0: Grammar. Thomas Jones and Edward Lewis, top of class. Orthography. Edward Lewis, top of class. U.S. history. Edward Lewis, top of class.
1: Of course.
2: You know what I'm saying? Tip. Hey, Tip. Hey, Tip. Nice work. All that study has paid off.
1: Thanks, Howard. Boy, it's strange to be sitting here. I'm so used to fishing on examination day.
2: Well, keep it up and you'll be joining us in the advanced classes next term.
1: I don't know about that. I still have math to do. And math is my weakest subject.
2: Hey, you'll do fine.
0: Ready, Edward?
1: Yes, sir.
0: Good. Please go to the board and solve the following problem using long division. 31 divided by 9. Please show your work.
1: Right. Come on, Tip. You can do this. You haven't missed one question all morning. Only a couple minutes left in the exams and you'll be finished. Why is my hand trembling? What's the matter? The remainder's too large. No, it's too small. No, it's... I don't know what it is. Oh, they're laughing at you. Where's the mistake?
0: Edward, don't get excited. Look at your remainder closely. Take the first figures of divisor and remainder, 9 and 31, how many times? That'll help you.
1: Oh, thank you. That helps. That doesn't help at all. I can't... 9 and 31? 9 and 31. How many times? How many times?
3: 7.
1: 7? Yeah, 7. 7 times.
4: 7. He said 7.
0: No, Edward, I'm sorry. Time's up.
1: No. No, no, no. Ugh.
2: Hey, it was too bad, Tip. You'd have had it in a minute more.
1: I would have had it if it weren't for Ellis. Me? You heard me, you mean scamp.
2: Ellis, what'd you do?
1: Nothing. You distracted me on purpose, and you know it.
2: What? What does he mean, Ellis?
5: I have no idea. I wasn't even paying any attention to him.
1: Liar. And you, a minister's son.
5: Take care, Tip Lewis.
6: There he is, the big flubber.
2: Quiet, Bob Turner.
6: Such a big scholar, but he can't even get a simple multiplication problem.
1: How would you know? You don't know a single line of the multiplication table. It was division anyways.
6: Shame, ain't it? And just when he had spelled his lessons all so nice and had his face washed and hair combed so pretty.
1: If you say another word, I'll knock you down and thrash you within an inch of your life. You hear me?
6: Touchy, touchy. Mustn't cry now to spoil its face. Poor little fella.
1: Bob Turner!
2: Tip!
6: Whoa! Ain't that nice, using the Lord's name like that? And you're supposed to be so holy. Guess you're not so holy after all, huh? Welcome back, Tip Lewis. Welcome back where you belong.
1: Tip, leave me alone. Leave me alone.
6: You can run, but you can't hide.
5: There's your wonderful boy who's so changed and loves to preach at us. I'm sure I never used an oath like that, no matter how angry I've gotten.
2: Be quiet, Ellis.
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2: How could I have done such a thing?
3: Tip?
2: Go away, Kitty.
3: No, I won't.
2: Kitty.
3: I heard some of the boys talking, Tip, about you, what you said. In fact, it's about all anyone is talking about.
2: I don't know how it could have happened. I don't. Ever since I learned to pray, I've been afraid of that sin, afraid I might forget and go back to my old ways. I used to pray every day that the Lord would keep me from swearing. But then I felt so sure I'd never do it again.
3: You stopped praying for help?
2: Yeah.
3: I've been watching you these past few weeks, Tip. You worked hard, poring over your spelling book and your geography book and your arithmetic book.
2: Of course I did. I wanted to pass.
3: But in all that study time, I never once saw you open up your lamp.
2: Oh.
3: You always read it every morning and night before. But lately...
2: How could I be so dumb? No wonder I messed up. I was so busy studying. I didn't even pray today of all days. How could I forget?
3: Well, you have time right now.
2: Now?
3: Of course.
2: No, not after what I just did.
3: But isn't there a verse that says if we confess our sins, he's faithful to forgive us, no matter what we do?
2: How'd you know that verse?
3: I've been listening, at church, and to you when you read.
2: And now here you are quoting me the words from my own lamp. You're something, Kitty Lewis.
3: And you're wasting time. I'll leave you to it.
2: Oh, Lord. Thank you for my sister. Oh, I'm sorry for what I did. So sorry. I don't have an excuse. Please just forgive me. Please.
4: What is it, Edward?
2: I wonder if I could talk to the class before exams today.
4: This is highly irregular. Hadn't you better wait until recess?
2: I'm afraid if I wait till noon, I shan't do it at all. It won't take long.
4: Very well. Scholars, Edward Lewis says he has something of importance to say to you before we begin. Please attend. Edward?
2: Thank you, sir. I suppose... you all know what I did yesterday. I swore, and I did worse than that. I used the Lord's name in vain. I just want to tell you all that I'm sorry. I didn't think I'd ever be so wicked again, and I feel more awful about it than you can imagine. But I don't want you to think that I don't love Jesus anymore, because I do, more than ever, and he's going to help me start again. That's all.
4: Boys, what God has forgiven, I'm sure no scholar of mine will mention again. Take your seat, Edward.
2: Yes, sir. I'm sorry, Bob.
5: Don't mention it.
6: Tip?
2: Ah, Alice.
6: You need to know that you made a blunder yesterday when you said I distracted you on purpose.
2: Did I?
6: Yes. Mr. Burroughs gave me a problem to work through, and I hadn't the slightest notion of getting your attention and giving you the wrong answer. But upon reflection, I can see how you came to think so.
2: Wait, how?
6: I just arrived at the answer, 7, which I said out loud. I realize now I shouldn't have done that while you were working on your problem, but I honestly didn't think I said it loud enough for you to hear me.
2: Why didn't you tell me this yesterday?
6: You didn't give me the chance. Whatever you may think of me, I'm not in the habit of misconduct, nor being told that I am. So I wasn't prepared with an answer.
2: Well, it's true. I didn't give you the chance. I was mad, and I just banged off before anybody could say anything. I might have known you didn't do such a thing. It ain't like you. I'm sorry, Alice.
6: Well, as long as we both understand each other now.
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10: Gentlemen, our exams are at an end. I know you're all anxious to find out the results. Before that happens, though, Howard has come to me with a proposition. I'll let him speak for himself. Howard?
11: Thank you, sir. You all witnessed Chip's examination yesterday, and I think we know how hard he's worked. Now, I think anyone would agree that had he not been distracted, he could have solved that problem. Does anyone think otherwise? Good. Now, I say we give him a second chance. I spoke with Mr. Burroughs, and he's left the decision to us. So, gentlemen, I ask each of you here who agrees to stand up. Ellis? Ellis?
10: It would appear to be unanimous. Edward, to the board. Solve problem 42 on page 51.
2: Yes, sir. Lord, help me. Divided by 9. 9 goes into 21 2 times. 9 times 2 is 18. 32 minus 27 is 5. Answer, 212 divided by 9 is 23. Remainder 5.
10: Boys, I think it's safe to say that among all the pupils, no one has made more rapid or astonishing progress than Edward Lewis. Here is the roll of honor for this school year, those who passed the entire examination without making an error. In alphabetical order, they are Willard Bailey, Ellis Holbrook, Harvey Jennings, and Edward Lewis. I want each of you to remember, mercy triumphs over judgment. Yeah.

0: Morning, Mr. Minturn. Got a meat delivery here for you from Mr. Dewey.
1: Edward, just the fellow I want to see. I need to talk to you.
0: Yes, sir. Only I can't talk too long. I have more deliveries to make.
1: I'll be brief. First, I want to congratulate you on making the role of honor.
0: Oh, thank you, sir. I owe it all to Howard, though. That was a very kind thing he did for me.
1: I'm glad to hear that, Tip. So, is this all you're going to do with yourself now that school's out? Deliver meat?
0: Not just that. Whatever my hand finds to do, I plan on doing with all my might.
1: Ecclesiastes 9:10. Very nice. And you fully decided to keep on at school in the fall?
0: Oh, yes, sir.
1: Well, I thought likely, since your father's laid up, you'd be hunting for steady work.
0: I don't know of a place in this town where I could get steady work. Even if there was, I'm after an education now.
1: I see. It's just that my brother is visiting from Albany. He owns one of the most reputable stores in Albany and keeps a great many clerks.
0: Oh.
1: He told me last night if I could find a boy who was honest and industrious, he'd take him home, pay his fare, and treat him well. I thought of you right away.
0: Oh.
1: I told my brother that you were true as steel and a hard worker. But then, if you're going to keep on at school, that's all for naught.
0: Yes, sir. Thank you for your good opinion of me. It's... But I'm after an education, for certain. Thank you all the same. Here's your meat. Bye now.

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As poor as we are, Mother's sewing is the only steady income we have now. She works hard day and night to keep us fed. Father's growing weaker every day, and his cough's getting worse. Kitty ought to be in school. But she can't do that because Mother needs her to run the house. And me, they're strapping strong son and brother, not lifting a finger to help. But I do so want an education. Lord, help me know what to do.

0: Our scripture passage for tonight's prayer meeting is from the Gospel of Mark, chapter 16. And when the Sabbath was past, Mary Magdalene and Mary, the mother of James and Salome, had brought sweet spices that they might come and anoint him. And very early in the morning, the first day of the week, they came unto the sepulchre at the rising of the sun. And they said among themselves, "Who shall roll away the stone?" And when they looked, they saw that the stone was rolled away, for it was very great. Who shall roll away the stone? I wonder how many of us have asked that question. We see things ahead of us that are so big, obstacles so huge and seemingly immovable, we want to give up. That's just what those precious women in the scripture thought. And yet, God had already taken care of the problem even before they arrived. The power of the risen Christ clears every obstacle lying between us and the life he wants for us. The risen Christ rolls away every stone, even before we ask, if we will but put our faith and trust in him. What stones need to be moved in your life? Let's pray.
1: That's it. Minister Holbrook hit it right on the head. Jesus moves stones. Oh, Lord, increase my faith. I want to serve you, to get an education, to be your minister. But I know what I need to do now. Remove the stones, Lord, I pray. The stones from my mind and heart. Roll them away. Your will be done.

0: Mr. Minturn?
1: Yes, Edward.
0: When is your brother going home?
1: Next Monday.
0: Well, I've been praying, and I think it'd be best if I take the work and go along with them.
1: Are you sure?
0: I need to talk to Father, but yes.
1: Oh, this is wonderful news. I'll tell him. He'll be very pleased.
0: Yes, sir.
1: I know this was a difficult decision for you. You know, you remind me of a young man I used to go to school with. He told me once, the world has yet to see what God can do with a man fully committed to him. With God's help, he aimed to be that man. I think you're headed in that direction.
0: Thank you, sir, for everything.
1: You're most welcome. Well, I should be getting home.
0: Wait, what happened to that man?
1: He became a great evangelist. Someday, you might read of him. D.L. Moody. Good night.
0: Good night.
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0: 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And your host, John Reese Davis.
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2: Oh, you're in for it now, Ed. 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
1: The big mistake everybody makes is they always think there's going to be a tomorrow. Everybody always thinks, you know, if things are bad today, if you just live long enough, everything will be fine. And sometimes that's true. Sometimes things get worse. I mean, like, you know, look at the history of the world. Things have not, in fact, got better. As a matter of fact, it's looking pretty grim. A lot of people just want to wring their hands, you know, and say, oh, my God, what are we going to do? You know, everything's getting so bad. People are so lonely. People are doing desperate things. You know, racism is a big deal still. You know, and now there's terrorism. You know, you add terrorism to racism, you got real problems. You got people wanting to kill each other in Asia and in America and everywhere. You know, and everybody says, you know, what can I do? You know, people get really depressed, you know, because they think there's nothing they can do about it. And maybe there's nothing you can do about the people in Afghanistan. I don't know. Maybe there's nothing you can do about the situation in Poland. But the real tragedy is that most people don't do anything about the situation that they got just in their immediate proximity. I think it all comes back to a lack of faith. And I think we want a cheap God. I think we want a God who is easy to follow, who is easy to believe in, and easy to set aside whenever we're ready to do that. And then when we have to live with the results of that kind of a faith, we don't like him so much. Because if you don't believe he's really there, then you can't believe he can really change things.

Let all that I am wait quietly before God, for my hope is in Him. He alone is my rock and my salvation, my fortress where I will not be shaken. My victory and honor come from God alone. He is my refuge, a rock where no enemy can reach me. O my people, trust in Him at all times. Pour out your heart to Him, for God is our refuge. Psalm 62, verses 5 through 8.

You will keep in perfect peace all who trust in you, all whose thoughts are fixed on you. Trust in the Lord always, for the Lord God is the eternal rock. Isaiah 26, verses 3 and 4.

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died for everyone so that those who receive his new life will no longer live for themselves. Instead, they will live for Christ, who died and was raised for them. So we have stopped evaluating others from a human point of view. At one time, we thought of Christ merely from a human point of view. How differently we know him now. This means that anyone who belongs to Christ has become a new person. The old life is gone, a new life has begun. 2 Corinthians 5, verse 15 to 17.

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0: there more than one God?
1: No, there's only one God.
0: In how many persons does this one God exist?
1: Three persons.
0: Who are the three persons?
1: Father, Son, and Holy Spirit.
0: Where is God?
1: God is everywhere.
0: Can you see God?
1: No, I cannot see God, but He always sees me.
0: Who were our first parents?

0: why did God send Jesus into the world?
1: To save his people from their sins.
0: What did Jesus do to save his people from their sins?
1: He died on the cross and he rose from the grave. From the grave. From the grave.
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We put our hope in the Lord. He is our help and our shield. In him our hearts rejoice, for we trust in his holy name. Let your unfailing love surround us, Lord, for our hope is in you alone. Psalm 33, verses 20 through 22.

For it is by grace you have been saved through faith. And this not from yourselves, it is the gift of God. Not by works, so that no one can boast. For we are God's workmanship, created in Christ Jesus to do good works, which God prepared in advance for us to do. Ephesians 2:8-10.

I'm only here for a minute, and I want to make it count before time runs out. While I'm here, I want to be present, available and able to avail, to live with palms face up among closed fists, to spread hope in a world where it is hard to exist. I'm not here to prove I am right, but to love the person to my left and right, to do the small things that matter with humility and sincerity, like inviting people to the table, to come forward toward a forever, to connect to the depth of what it means to be forgiven and free, standing to see that all of this is from and for all of you. When Jesus said, "Follow me," he never said it would be easy, but he also never sent us alone. And I know in all of this, I am not alone. We go together. Can you hear the sound of steps multiplying, 1,000 strong, to continue moving the hope of forever along? I'm only here for a minute, and I want to make it count.

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Oh.

I am not ashamed of the gospel of Christ, for it's the power of God unto salvation for those who believe. Romans 1:16.

I prayed to the Lord and he answered me. He freed me from all my fears. Those who look to him for help will be radiant with joy. No shadow of shame will darken their faces. Psalm 34, 4-5.

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Don't worry about anything. Instead, pray about everything. Tell God what you need and thank Him for all He has done. Then you will experience God's peace, which exceeds anything we can understand. His peace will guard your hearts and minds as you live in Christ Jesus. And now, dear brothers and sisters, one final thing. Fix your thoughts on what is true and honorable and right and pure and lovely and admirable. Think about things that are excellent and worthy of praise. Philippians 4, verses 6 to 8.

Good and upright is the Lord. Therefore, he instructs sinners in the way. He leads the humble in what is right and teaches the humble his way. All the paths of the Lord are steadfast love and faithfulness for those who keep his covenant and his testimonies. Psalm 25, 8 through 10.

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Psalm chapter 100, a psalm of thanksgiving. Shout with joy to the Lord, all the earth. Worship the Lord with gladness. Come before him singing with joy. Acknowledge that the Lord is God. He made us, and we are his. We are his people, the sheep of his pasture. Enter his gates with thanksgiving. Go into his courts with praise. Give thanks to him and praise his name. For the Lord is good. His unfailing love continues forever, and his faithfulness continues to each generation.

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0: You have turned for me my mourning into dancing. You have loosed my sackcloth and clothed me with gladness, that my glory may sing your praise and not be silent. O Lord my God, I will give thanks to you forever. Psalm 30, 11 through 12.
1: 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There's so much

together, we pray together. It's for Jesus' glory. Amen. Let's sing. This will be new to you. I want to teach it to you. It goes like this.

I lift up my eyes to the hills. From where does my help come? My help comes from the Lord who made heaven and earth. He will not let your foot be moved. He who keeps you will not slumber. Psalm 121, 1 through 3.

0: 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I'm Rebecca White, family nurse practitioner at Aslan Health. The Minnesota SAGE program is to assist low-income, uninsured women to undergo cancer screening. When cancer is found at a localized level, 5-year survival rate is 99%. But if it went other places in the body, the 5-year survival rate is 22%.
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I passed on to you what was most important and what had also been passed on to me. Christ died for our sins, just as the scriptures said. He was buried, and he was raised from the dead on the third day, just as the scriptures said. He was seen by Peter, and then by the 12. After that, he was seen by more than 500 of his followers at one time, most of whom are still alive, though some have died. Then he was seen by James, and later by all the apostles. Last of all, as though I had been born at the wrong time, I also saw him. 1 Corinthians 15:3-8.

I waited patiently for the Lord to help me, and He turned to me and heard my cry. He lifted me out of the pit of despair, out of the mud and the mire. He set my feet on solid ground and steadied me as I walked along. He has given me a new song to sing, a hymn of praise to our God. Many will see what He has done and be amazed. They will put their trust in the Lord. Psalm 40, verses 1 through 3.

What are you doing Sunday morning? 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

forever. At least something I would sing. Cause I'm so scared of inauthentic, I've just not been saying anything. And I'm sick of sanding down my edges to make this cross a crucifix.

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2: 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Or even if I'm by myself, or even in a big crowd, it doesn't matter where I am, I know you're always right there. This is 24/7 heaven living in me. I got Jesus.

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Or even if I'm done wrong,

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Psalm 62, verses 1 through 2.

0: Then Jesus went out to the lake shore again and taught the crowds that were coming to him. As he walked along, he saw Levi, son of Alphaeus, sitting at his tax collector's booth.
1: "Follow me and be my disciple," Jesus said to him.
0: So Levi got up and followed him. Later, Levi invited Jesus and his disciples to his home as dinner guests, along with many tax collectors and other disreputable sinners. There were many people of this kind among Jesus' followers. But when the teachers of religious law, who were Pharisees, saw him eating with tax collectors and other sinners, they asked his disciples,
2: "Why does he eat with such scum?"
0: When Jesus heard this, he told them,
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0: 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And if that is so, can you count on God to continue in that love, to continue being involved in your life? These are questions that plague many people. 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
1: At the end of Romans chapter 8, the Apostle Paul proclaims, "For I am persuaded that neither death nor life, nor angels, nor principalities, nor powers, nor things present, nor things to come, nor height, nor depth, nor any other creature shall be able to separate us from the love of God which is in Christ Jesus." Powerful, wonderful words. Gang, the Lord loves you. He cares about you. He wants the best for you, and he's proved it to you. For you see, Paul declared in Romans chapter 5 that God proved his love for us in that while we were yet sinners, Christ died in place of us. Romans 5:8 says it straight out. God proved his love for you in that while you were rebelling against him, had no interest in him, were not walking with him, he still chose you and he died for you. He gave everything to demonstrate his love to you. You were on his mind when he was pinned to the tree. You were on his heart there on that hill called Calvary. You specifically, personally, truly, he was thinking of you when he died, that you might be free and live eternally. The chicken and the pig were walking down the road. They were passing the church and they noticed the minister putting Sunday's sermon title on the message board out in front. And they watched him put up the topic for that coming Sunday, a sermon entitled, "How We Can Help the Poor and Needy." And the chicken, as he watched the pastor put up those words, said, "Hey, pastor, I've got a great idea. Before the Sunday sermon, let's offer a free breakfast of bacon and eggs to anyone who's needy." Well, the pig heard that, stepped away and looked at the chicken and said, "Hey, that's easy for you to say. That's a tiny contribution for you, but it's a total commitment for me." Jesus Christ was totally committed to you. He gave everything. He didn't just lay an egg, if you would. He gave his life. He gave everything because he's in love with you. And thus, when I begin to say, "Well, I'm not sure if what's going on is good. I'm not sure if God really cares or if he's really there," I only need to look as far as the cross and realize this. He was hanged on the tree for me. God proved his love absolutely, irrefutably, in that while I was a sinner, a rebel, Jesus Christ died for me. Now, if he hanged on the tree for me, then I can be absolutely confident that he will continue to hang in there with me.
2: He's committed to me. He proved it on the cross. And now I'm confident that no matter what's going on in my life, what's coming down, hey, he is going to hang in there with me. He who hung on the tree for me will hang in there with me. Of that, I can be absolutely certain. The cross proves it to me. That is why communion is so very important for the believer. It reminds us, oh, do this, he says, in remembrance of me. Be reminded once again that I love you. And I'll hang in there with you. Now, Paul the Apostle ends that first section of Romans with those words in chapter 8. I'm persuaded of this. Nothing can separate us from the love of God which is in Christ Jesus. He proved it to us on the cross, Romans 5, 8. And he proves it for us in history. Can you count on the Lord? Absolutely. Because of the cross and because what he's done in history. Romans 9, 10, and 11, Paul suddenly surges into a historical illustration, if you would, of God's faithfulness, even when people are faltering and fickle and frail. And he uses as an illustration of God's faithfulness to you the story of the nation Israel. And so as you continue to read this middle section of the book of Romans 9, 10, and 11, that's why it's inserted at this time, to show you, hey, you can bank on the Lord coming through. Even if you're faltering, even if you're failing, even if you're frail or fickle, you can count on the Lord to come through for you, to stay by you, to not give up on you. And he looks at Israel as an example of that fact. In chapter 9, as we saw on Wednesday night, Paul begins to show God's dealings with Israel in the past. How it proved God's sovereignty. The past dealings of God with Israel prove his sovereignty. That is, he just chose them for no real reason other than his goodness and his mercy. And if you look at chapter 9, you'll see concerning the Israelites, verse 4, to whom pertaineth the adoption? He adopted them into the family. And the glory, we talked about that on Wednesday, the kabod, the weight, the substance. He gave them substance, that visible, tangible presence of God. And the covenants, and the giving of the law, that is principles for life, that they might succeed in life. And service of God, they had the opportunity to serve him, you see. And promises. And the fathers, verse 5, that is the patriarchs, these great men of God, were given to Israel as well. And most importantly,

with it what he wishes. And so too, God chose earthy Israel and made them into his chosen vessel. God's past dealings. Then, in chapter 10, we see the present dealings of God with Israel. The present dealings of God show God's equality. That is, even though they rejected him as a nation, even though they cried, "We will not have this man rule over us, crucify him," yet the Lord still deals with them as he does with any other person, giving them the opportunity to be saved. If they'll just believe in their heart, Romans 10:9 goes on to say, that Jesus died for their sins and rose again, and confess with their mouth that he's Lord, they would be saved. Verse 21 ends up by telling us, the Lord declares, "All day long I have stretched forth my hands unto a disobedient and gainsaying people." The Jewish people presently, for the most part, reject him, but he stretches out his hands towards them, even as he stretched out his hands on behalf of them on the cross. Now he stretches out his hands towards him, towards them, pardon me, in love. And then we come to chapter 11, where we deal and see God's promised dealings with these people of Israel. Romans 9 is God's past dealings. 10 is God's present dealings. 11 is God's promised dealings. And it shows God's integrity. That is, I've got a plan for them. I've given promises to them. And I'm not going to turn my back on them no matter what. And this is where Paul is really going in this discussion, showing us, hey, this is the kind of God that we serve. Nothing can separate us from his love, even if you are as faithless and as fickle as the people of Israel have proven to be. Rejecting Christ. And yet God says, I still stretch out my hand towards them all the day long, you see. Fabulous. Now, think with me. Consider carefully, because I know that some of us desperately need to hear this today. God not only has committed his love to you and says no matter where you're at, no matter what you do, nothing can separate you from my love. Nothing can separate you. Because even as Paul told Timothy later on, even if we are faithless, he is faithful. He cannot deny his nature, his character, you see. And so God has not only committed his love to you, but notice he wants to communicate his love through you. He wants to use your life to share with others. On your campus, at your job, in your neighborhood, at this church. He wants to use you to share with others his goodness. But here's the problem. I suggest to you that hundreds and hundreds of us sitting here today are in this situation. Well, maybe God does love me, and maybe he has committed himself to me. But man, I don't know about this idea of his communicating his love through me, using me. I've got so many hang-ups and so many problems. I've messed things up so badly. Look at what Romans 11 says, our text this morning. Believe me, we're not just beginning. But look at what Romans 11 says for our text today, verse 29. For you who say, my goodness, he can't use me any longer. I've blown it too badly. I've proven too faithless or too fickle. For the gifts and the calling of God are without repentance. I love that scripture.
Even as he is talking about Israel, the same applies to you and me.

0: most certainly. The gifts and the callings of God are without repentance. That means the gifts he's given you, the calling he's placed upon you in serving, he doesn't change his mind. He's not an Indian giver. He doesn't take it back ever. He loves you, he has a plan for you, and he's given to you gifts. And he's placed upon you a calling for ministry, for serving. Gang, service is where it's at while we are here on this earth. Serving the Lord, man. We live in a generation that has been rightly entitled the me generation. And we're miserable. We're focused on ourselves. We're trying to figure out what we want to do, where we want to go, what will make us happy. And the more you focus on yourself, the more miserable you'll be. Absolutely. This me generation. In the 60s, we tried to find ourselves. We didn't like what we found. So in the 70s, we thought we could change ourselves through physical fitness and other health kinds of stuff. And that really just sort of fatigued us. So in the 80s, it was yuppie-dum and pamper yourself. It's not find yourself, because you won't like what you find. It's not change yourself. That's impossible. It's a losing battle. You're getting older. You're not going to win. It's not pamper yourself. That's frustration perpetually. Every era, the word is this: die to self and live for others. Jesus said, whoever loses his life for my sake, that is for my cause, will find it. But if you live for yourself, you're going to lose it. Give yourself away. Use the gifts that God has given you, the calling that he's placed upon you, and go for it in giving yourself to others. Forget about yourself. Even though our whole generation is caught up in this mentality. In the 50s, the best-selling magazine in our nation was a magazine entitled Life. In the 60s, though, a new bestseller was published called People. That interests me. Because people is a part of life, but it's not all of life. Life is bigger than people. In the 70s, the best-selling new magazine was Us. Now, Us is part of people, but not all of people, which is part of life, but not all of life. So we go from life to people to us. In the 80s, the best-selling new magazine was Self. Now, Self is part of us, but not all of us, which is part of people, but not all of people, which is part of life, but not all of life. So we go from life to people, to us, to self. If you want to make a million, publish a magazine called Me. And when you open it up, have it just be a mirror. You'll make a million, I'm convinced of it. Because that's where people are at, caught up in themselves, living for themselves, and miserable in the process. Jesus said, the key is giving yourself away in ministry, denying yourself and living for others, you see. That story that is true, that portrays it so perfectly for me. In the Sierra Nevada mountain range, about 20 years ago now, a man was walking, hiking on a fall day, several miles from where he parked his vehicle. The temperature dropped precipitously. And clouds began to form that were ominous, dark, threatening. He realized that a storm was coming unexpectedly, so he headed back to where he left his car. But on the way, man, the snow began to fall. He wasn't prepared for it. He hurried, but it fell heavier and heavier. He was caught up in an unexpected, unseasonal blizzard. It was a whiteout. And he wandered around, not able to see 2 feet in front of him. And as the hours passed by, he felt his body giving out. He was freezing. He felt that deadly lethargy creep in. He knew that if he gave into the lethargy and just sat down and rested like his body was telling him to do, that he would never give up again or get up again, that he would die. And yet it was so overwhelming, this lethargy, that finally he just caved in and sat down by a tree in the midst of this blizzard, knowing he would die. But as he sat down, amazingly, he felt something next to him. He brushed away the snow, and it was a body. Somebody else, also caught up in the storm, had stopped at the same exact spot, given up, and was now covered with snow. He brushed away the flakes and felt for a pulse and found there was still a bit of life flowing through that body. And he stood up, and with superhuman strength, he took that body and he put it on his shoulders and he began to walk. And he walked about 100 feet, just moving almost instinctively, just walking in any direction. He moved about 100 feet when he came right face to door with a cabin. A cabin was only 100 feet away from where he would have given up. He didn't see it because of the blizzard. But once he attempted to save somebody else and started moving, he found a cabin. And in the cabin, there was a man cooking dinner with a fire going. And both of those travelers caught in that unexpected storm were saved. He saved himself by saving another. By helping out somebody else, he himself stood and walked and was warmed. And I'll tell you, you who feel like you're giving up and just want to sit down and die, the key is giving out. The gifts that God has given you, the calling he's placed upon you. And you say, well, John, I agree with that, but you don't know where I've been. Certainly the calling is no longer on my life. The gifts have been taken from my life. I've been so iniquitous. I've sinned so badly. Are you more iniquitous than Samson? A man who was used mightily against the Philistines. But you know the story. Fell in love with a lady who had honey lips and a poisoned heart. Delilah. Oh, please, Sammy, she said. Please, please, tell me the secret of your strength. Well, babe, I'll tell you. If you put leather thongs around me, bowstrings of raw leather, I'll be as impotent as any other man. Oh, thanks, Sammy. He falls asleep on her lap. She ties him up with the leather strings, calls for the Philistines. Samson, wake up, the Philistines are here. He stands up and snaps those babies off and does the Philistines in. And Delilah looks at him and said, you lied to me. Okay, babe, I'll tell you what. I'm sorry, forgive me. If you put new ropes around me, not these leather bowstrings, but new ropes, green ropes, man, I'll be like any other individual. And he falls asleep again.
1: 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And you can probably guess where this is going. Samson is a good example of the truth that God does not revoke his calling upon us. 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

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Your faithfulness reaches beyond the clouds. Your righteousness is like the mighty mountains. 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You care for people and animals alike, O Lord. How precious is your unfailing love, O God. 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

0: Welcome to The Word for Today, featuring the Bible teaching ministry of Pastor Chuck Smith, founder of the Calvary Chapel Movement. 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And on today's edition of The Word for Today, Pastor Chuck continues his message by the love of Christ as we pick up in Philemon chapter 1, verse 7. 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
1: For we have great joy and consolation in thy love, because the bowels of the saints are refreshed by thee, brother. And so Paul really rejoiced in the witness of this man's life and in the work of God within his life that was demonstrated through the works that he did. Wherefore, though I might be very bold in Christ to enjoin thee that which is convenient or fitting, yet for love's sake, I would rather beseech thee. Now, Paul was the apostle. He had the authority as an apostle to enjoin or to order a person to do a particular thing. And though Paul said, I could enjoin you, I could order you to do this, I'm not going to order you, I'm going to beg you, I'm beseeching you. Jesus said to his disciples that the Gentiles loved to exercise lordship. They loved to rule over people. They loved to show their authority. But he said, it shall not be so among you. For whoever would be the chief among you, let him become the servant of all. And so here is Paul. He has authority as an apostle. Rather than coming on heavy with authority and saying, now Philemon, this is what I'm commanding you to do. He said, I'm begging you to do this, Philemon. He's appealing, really, to the love that he knows Philemon has, to the compassion that this man has demonstrated, and how much better it is when someone comes appealing to the higher nature of love. Now, there are some who aren't moved much by love, and so the Bible says you got to save some by fear. And of course, some preachers really take that scripture to heart and they dangle people over the pit of hell every Sunday in order that they might save some by fear. But there is another scripture that says, don't you realize that it is the goodness of God that brings a man to repentance. Now, some are saved by fear, but that is a base motivation. Paul said, it's the love of Christ that constrains me. Drawn by the love of Christ, higher motivation. And so he chooses to appeal to the higher motivation, begging him because of the love that he knows he possesses. Wherefore, though I might be very bold in Christ to order thee to do that which is right or fitting, yet for love's sake, I would rather beseech thee. Being such a one as Paul the aged. How old was Paul? Paul at this point was probably in his late 50s or early 60s. But he had endured such hardship for the cause of Christ that his body was a wreck. And he spoke of his oft sicknesses many times. And so, though he was only around 60, he speaks of himself as the aged and now also a prisoner of Jesus Christ. Again, not acknowledging a prisoner of Rome, but a prisoner of Jesus Christ. And I beseech thee for my son Onesimus, whom I have begotten in my bonds. Now, in the Greek text, the word Onesimus comes at the end of this sentence. So Paul, in the Greek text, said, I beseech thee for my son, whom I have begotten in my bonds, Onesimus. Now, Onesimus was probably a name that had a strong reaction in Philemon's heart and mind. He had been a slave. He evidently had stolen some money before he ran away. And Philemon was probably extremely upset over this, as you would be if someone that you had in your household that you trusted and all would suddenly take some money and run off. When we were living in Huntington Beach, there was a little old man that came by and needing some help. And he was sort of a transient, but our hearts went out to him. And so we fixed up a place for him to stay. And we fed him and took care of him and gave him some money. And we came home one day and found that he was gone and my power tools were also missing. Now, for several months, you mentioned that man's name to me and my blood boiled. I mean, I'd have loved to have gotten hold of that fella again. That was the best body grinder, and my tools were just, they were tools that I had inherited from my brother when he was killed in a plane crash, and I always have been a craftsman and loved working with tools. I couldn't afford them myself, but when I got them, you know, I really prized them and cherished them, and to have this guy rip off my part after we had done these kindnesses to him, shown him nothing but kindness, and yet he turns around and risks it. Oh, man, I'll tell you. And so Philemon probably had this same kind of reaction. Anytime you mention the name Onesimus, he's, oh, boy, if I could just get my hands on that fellow, you know. And so Paul is careful not to mention his name at the beginning of the sentence. I beseech you for my son, whom I have begotten in my bonds, Onesimus. So he cushions the name by indicating that there's been a change in this fellow. That change that always takes place when one comes to know the power of Jesus Christ within their lives. And Paul goes on to speak of the change that transpired in the life of Onesimus. But he calls him my son, begotten in my bonds, which in time past, he said, was to thee unprofitable. But now he is profitable to you and to me. Now I want to beseech you for this young man. I know that he was unprofitable. I know what he did. But he's changed. He's now very profitable to me and also to you. And I'm sending him again. And I'm asking you to receive him. That is, he who has been begotten from me and is of, you know, he's a part of me. He's out of my own heart.

this condition, but he's been here representing you, doing the work that you would like to be doing for me while I am here in these bonds. Onesimus, being a slave, of course, had that miserable lot and life of a slave. One of the most horrible and heinous things that man could ever do to his fellow man is to bring one into slavery. My heart goes out to those people who have become the slaves of the state in the communist countries. One of the greatest evils of man is the oppression of a fellow man. In the Roman Empire, slavery was indeed a horrible crime against humanity. During the time that Paul wrote this epistle, there were 60 million slaves in the Roman Empire. There was always the fear that these 60 million people may rise up in mass, and it was always a constant threat to the Roman Empire. And thus, whenever a slave showed any sign of rebellion, such as running away, he was dealt with extremely severely. Usually, he was put to death in order to create fear in the hearts of the rest of the slaves that this is what happens if you dare to rebel against the authority. The least thing that would happen would be a F branded into the forehead with a hot branding iron to create the scar so that always he would have the mark of the fugitivos, that of a fugitive, the mark of the runaway slave. A slave had no rights, no rights of ownership, no rights of any kind. There was no one a slave could appeal to. If you were beaten, if you were robbed, whatever, you couldn't appeal to anybody. There was no authority to protect you as a slave. Your master had the sole and complete authority over your existence, which he had the right to terminate at any time he desired. Any time he wanted to, he could kill you, and he would not have to answer to any charges. Slaves were often beaten, kept in the most miserable condition by sadists who delighted in torturing them. A miserable lot indeed. Of course, those who were masters were enjoined by Paul in the Ephesian epistle how to treat their slaves with kindness and love. But with Philemon, Paul is making an appeal now. Philemon could, if he desired, put Onesimus to death. He should have branded him, according to the customs, with the F in his forehead. But Paul is saying, I want you to receive him. I would have retained him with me, that for in your stead, in your place, he might be ministering to me here in my bonds. But without your permission, I would do nothing, that your benefit should not be, as it were, of necessity, but willingly. God does not want anything we do for him or give to him to be given out of necessity or out of pressure. God never uses pressure tactics on man. Now, man often uses pressure tactics. I get some extremely high-pressured letters filled with hype from a lot of these evangelists who would have me to believe that God is broke. And they are telling me how much money to send.

0: and descended immediately. And even suggesting that if I don't have it immediately available, to go down to the bank and borrow it and send it to them. To bail God out of the jam that he's in. Because he overspent again last month. Pressure. Paul said, I don't want to receive anything from you by necessity, by pressure, by manipulation. Now, I would like to have kept him with me, but I wouldn't do it unless you gave your permission, because I want what is done. Though he would have been very helpful to me, I want what you do to me, not to be out of pressure, not out of necessity. I want you to do it willingly. And so Paul, talking about our giving in his Corinthian epistle, said it shouldn't be of necessity, of pressure. But every man should purpose in his own heart. And so let him give, for God loves a cheerful, or in the Greek, a hilarious giver. So what you can give to God hilariously, give. But what you can't give hilariously, keep. It's better that you keep it than to give it to God grudgingly. God doesn't want anything done in a grudging way. Now, I can understand that. I don't like people to do things in a grudging way. I've had people give stuff to me, and then I heard that, you know, they were going around grudging about what they give. And I take it back. I say, hey, I really don't need this. Take it back. Oh, no, I want you to have it. No, I won't keep it. You don't want people to gripe. If they want to give because they love you, great. But if they're going to gripe about it and begrudge what they've given, then I'd rather they not give. That's why when this fellow who gave us the house in Hawaii came up to us and said, I'd like my house back, we gave it back to him. I don't want anything that a person has, you know, remorse afterwards that he's done it. And the same with God. If you want to serve the Lord, serve him with a joyful, happy, willing heart. If you want to give to God, give with a joyful, happy, willing heart. And if you can't give with a joyful, happy, willing heart, don't give. Better not to give, because you're not going to get any reward for it anyhow. You know, you give to God and you say, oh, here you are, God, you know, and you give something to God and then you go around griping about it. God just marks it off, just as though you hadn't given it. You won't get any credit for it. So you might as well keep it. So Paul, I would like to have kept him with me. He was really a blessing, a benefit to me. But I wouldn't do it without your permission. Because I want this benefit to me not to come as of pressure and necessity, but willingly. I want you, if you know, I want it to be from your heart, you willingly doing it. For perhaps he therefore departed for a season that you should receive him forever. Now, we don't know what God is working out so many times in our lives when we have disappointments. When Onesimus took the money and split, Philemon was no doubt very upset. And he probably was saying, why would God allow him to rip me off like that and take off, you know? Why would God allow this to happen and all? And Paul says, look, you don't know. Maybe this was all a part of God's plan to reach Onesimus with the gospel of Jesus Christ. Maybe you lost him for a little bit that you might gain him forever. For it was while he was in Rome that he came to the knowledge of Jesus Christ. Now he's a brother in Christ, an eternal brother in Christ. So you lost him for a moment, but you gained him forever. He's now an eternal brother in the bond of Jesus Christ. An interesting thing during the hippie counterculture revolution. Thousands upon thousands of young people left home. Many of them ran away from home. And the parents were so upset and disturbed, their children ran away from home. Well, many of them, in their searching, found Jesus Christ as the answer for their quest of life. And their parents lost them for a little while, but they gained them as eternal brothers and sisters in the Lord. God did the work in their heart. Sometimes a husband or a wife leaves, and there is such sorrow and grief. But you don't know what God is working out. You don't know but what maybe they've left for a season that God might do an eternal work within their lives and bring things together as He wants them to be. It is important that we learn to just commit our ways unto the Lord. Every situation, well, Lord, You're in control. My life belongs to You. And I know, Lord, that You are controlling the circumstances that surround my life. And so work out Your plan. And rather than getting all upset, rather than fretting, getting angry, and all, it's best that we just commit it to the Lord and say, well, Lord, You're in control. And I don't know what You're doing, but I just trust You, Lord. Now, that is where faith comes in. If I only can believe God when I can see what He's doing, when I can understand His work, that isn't faith, and that doesn't take any faith.
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0: May the Lord be with you, and may your life be an instrument in God's hand this week. May you have that unusual joy of realizing God's hand is upon my life and He has used me. May God help you to share His love with those that are still sitting in darkness. And may you experience the anointing of God's Spirit upon your life in a new and a very special way as He empowers you to do His work. In Jesus' name.
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Psalm chapter 103, a psalm of David. Let all that I am praise the Lord. With my whole heart, I will praise his holy name. Let all that I am praise the Lord. May I never forget the good things he does for me. He forgives all my sins and heals all my diseases. He redeems me from death and crowns me with love and tender mercies. He fills my life with good things. My youth is renewed like the eagles. The Lord

He has removed our sins as far from us as the east is from the west. The Lord is like a father to his children, tender and compassionate to those who fear him. For he knows how weak we are. He remembers we are only dust. Our days on earth are like grass, like wildflowers, we bloom and die. The wind blows and we are gone, as though we had never been here. But the love of the Lord remains forever with those who fear him. His salvation extends to the children's children of those who are faithful to his covenant, of those who obey his commandments. The Lord has made the heavens his throne. From there he rules over everything.

Then Jesus said to the Jews who had believed him, "If you continue in my word, you really are my disciples. You will know the truth, and the truth will set you free." "We're descendants of Abraham," they answered him, "and we've never been enslaved to anyone. How can you say you will become free?" Jesus responded, "Truly I tell you, everyone who commits sin is a slave of sin. A slave does not remain in the household forever, but a son does remain forever. So if the Son sets you free, you really will be free." John 8:31-36.

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Let all that I am wait quietly before God, for my hope is in Him. He alone is my rock and my salvation, my fortress where I will not be shaken. My victory and honor come from God alone. He is my refuge, a rock where no enemy can reach me. O my people, trust in Him at all times. Pour out your heart to Him, for God is our refuge. Psalm 62, verses 5 through 8.

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My favorite Bible verse, it is not Philippians 4:13. 4:13, I can do all things through him who strengthens me. My favorite is Philippians 4:11. Not that I am speaking of being in need, for I am learned, in whatever situation I am, to be content.

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Those who know your name trust in you. 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

May the God of hope fill you with all joy and peace as you trust in him, so that you may overflow with hope by the power of the Holy Spirit. Romans 15, verse 13.

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It's time to hop on the Bible bus with Dr. J. Vernon McGee in this morning's broadcast of Through the Bible.

0: Welcome to Through the Bible. I'm so glad that you're here for another great adventure in God's Word. Now, in this study, Dr. J. Vernon McGee is going to tell us about how Abraham entertained angels without even knowing it. And we'll also see that the lush, well-watered plain where Lot lived was not all that he had hoped it would be. I'm Steve Schwetz, and I'll hold the doors of the Bible bus open while you climb aboard and find your seat. And while we get settled, let's listen to Dr. McGee share some insights about marriage.
1: I have a little bit of, I don't suppose you'd call it a poem, but someone has refined the statement that Matthew Henry made concerning the creation of Eve. And since we're talking now about Sarah, the wife of Abraham, why, I think it's proper to read this at this particular time. Will you listen? Not from his head that she might rule over him, not from his feet that she might trample on him, but from his side that she might be equal to him, from under his arm that he might protect her, and from under his heart that he might love her. And that, may I say, is the true marriage relationship as given in the creation of Eve, and now we see it exemplified in the life of Sarah.
0: As Dr. McGee has said before, all great truths of the Bible are relevant in Genesis. And the more time that we spend in this book, the more that makes sense, doesn't it? Before we pray for our study, I want to note that the free notes and outlines that Dr. McGee will discuss in just a moment are available immediately in our app or over at ttb.org. Just look for our digital book, Briefing the Bible, or call 1-800-65-BIBLE if you'd rather have it sent by mail. Let's pray. Heavenly Father, thank you for the light of your word, and would you open the eyes of those who are in darkness so that they'll understand and respond in faith to your grace and mercy? Make each one of us strong in the power of your might and by your Holy Spirit. In Jesus' name we pray. Amen. We're off to Genesis 18 on Through the Bible with Dr. J. Vernon McGee.
1: Now, if you have the notes and outlines that we send out, follow along with us. We're in the 18th chapter of the book of Genesis. And as we said last time, as we entered this chapter, it seems that chapter 18 and 19 are rather detached from the story of Abraham. You wonder why it's put in here, but it actually is very important in many ways, which we'll have to reserve for a later date to talk about. But we find in chapter 18, we're with Abraham, and we see here a picture of what a blessed Christian life could be. And then in chapter 19, you can see actually when we go down to Sodom and join Lot down there, what a blasted Christian life is. And unfortunately, we have today both kinds among Christians. There are those today that have made really shipwreck of their lives. They have gotten entirely out of the will of God. And I wouldn't even suggest for a moment they've lost their salvation, but they sure lost everything else. And as Paul says, that they are saved so as by fire. Now, will you notice that we are with Abraham, and he's entertaining guests. We left off last time with Abraham having prepared a sumptuous bounty. He took a little calf, a servant killed it and prepared it, and the chef cooked it up, and they had veal steaks, or veal roast, I imagine, and all the trimmings that went with it. They had, we are told here, butter and milk. My, it was a real feast. And these three guests, Abraham entertains. And then we find that these guests are royal guests. Later on, we'll find out in the New Testament that it's suggested to us that some have entertained angels unawares. That was Abraham. He didn't know who he was really entertaining. Now, will you notice verse 9? And they said unto him, where is Sarah thy wife? And he said, behold, in the tent. It wasn't proper in that day. And as you know, even in the East today, for the wife to come out and be the one to entertain, especially when there were three male guests there. And now they ask about her. They make inquiry. And he said, I will certainly return unto thee according to the time of life, and lo, Sarah thy wife shall have a son. And Sarah heard it in the tent door which was behind him. Now, Sarah had her ear to keyhole, I think, and she has been listening in. And they discover now, both Abraham and Sarah, that they are entertaining angels unaware. Now, Abraham and Sarah were old, verse 11, and stricken in age, and it ceased to be with Sarah after the manner of women. Therefore, Sarah laughed within herself, saying, after I'm waxed old, shall I have pleasure, my Lord being old also? That is it possible that I'll have a son? And she laughs. Now, what kind of laughter is this? Well, I think this is the laughter that's just too good to be true. That's all. And again, may I remind you that I'm sure most of us have had experiences like that also. God has been so good to us. And on a certain occasion, we just laughed, as Abraham did. And then something happened that is just too good to be true. Just too good to be true. And that was the way Sarah laughed. But it frightened her, because the Lord said unto Abraham, wherefore did Sarah laugh, saying, shall I of a surety bear a child which am old? Is anything too hard for the Lord? This is just something too good to be true. It just can't happen to me. Is anything too hard for the Lord? At the time appointed, I'll return unto thee according to the time of life, and Sarah shall have a son. Then Sarah denied, saying, I laugh not, for she was afraid. And he said, nay, but thou didst laugh. She couldn't avoid the truth here, and she certainly is rather evasive. And now will you notice verse 16? And the man rose up from thence and looked toward Sodom, and Abraham went with them to bring them on the way. In other words, Abraham didn't have a front gate, so he walked out with them a little farther than the front gate to bid them goodbye. And as they walked out where Abraham lived, you could look down at Sodom and Gomorrah. I know that when we were in that land, it was amazing to me on a clear day how far you could see. That is, you can see from Jerusalem to Bethlehem, and from the ruins of old Samaria, you can see to Jerusalem. And you can see the Mediterranean Sea, and you can see the Sea of Galilee, and you can see Mount Hermon most any place. Tremendous. Now, the thing that is taking place here, Abraham walks out a ways with these guests, and they see Sodom and Gomorrah, the great resorts of that day. And it must have been a very delightful place to be, a beautiful place. Now, will you notice? The Lord said, shall I hide from Abraham that thing which I do? Now, up to this point, the Lord has not revealed to Abraham what he's going to do with Sodom and Gomorrah. He's going to destroy them. Shall he hide from Abraham that thing which I do? And will you notice the reason now God's not going to hide it from Abraham? Verse 18, seeing that Abraham shall surely become a great and mighty nation, and all the nations of the earth shall be blessed in him. Now, Abraham's going to have a tremendous influence. He's going to influence multitudes of people, and succeeding generations will be influenced by him. And that's true right here today on this radio. We're talking about Abraham. He's influencing all of us, friends. We can't avoid it. Now, God says, I better not hide it from him, because he'll get a wrong impression of me. Verse 19, for I know him, that he will command his children and his household after him, and they shall keep the way of the Lord. And this man Abraham, by the way, had discipline in his household to do justice and judgment, that the Lord may bring upon Abraham that which he hath spoken of him. Now, he said, I better tell Abraham. And the Lord said, because the cry of Sodom and Gomorrah is great, and because their sin is very grievous, I'll go down now and see whether they've done altogether according to the cry of it which is come unto me, and if not, I will know. In other words, God is saying now to Abraham, Abraham, I know the situation there, but I'm going down to investigate. And God never does anything hurriedly or hastily. And I'm going to destroy the city. It's a good thing God told Abraham this, because Abraham would have got a wrong impression of God, and that is that God was rather dictatorial, vindictive, and that he was one that apparently showed no mercy at all or consideration of those that were his. Abraham would have really had a distorted and warped view of God. And so what happened was that God lets him know now what he's going to do. Abraham has a time now to turn this over in his mind. And it's a good thing God told him, because he did have a wrong idea of God and of Sodom and Gomorrah. He was wrong about many things. And that's one of the reasons that God is telling us as much as he tells us. A lot of things that he doesn't tell us, but he's told us enough. Though a man be a fool and a wayfaring man, he needn't err therein. Now, will you notice what happened?

God many times, but he at least believes he's a saved man, and he's asking God, what about the righteous? And after all, Abraham, I think, would have told you that there were many people he thought in the city of Sodom that were saved, and he couldn't understand God wanting to destroy, or that he would destroy the righteous with the wicked. What a picture we have here. He says, peradventure there be 50 righteous within the city. Wilt thou also destroy and not spare the place for the 50 righteous that are therein? Now Abraham begins with 50. He says to the Lord, Lord, suppose there are 50 righteous down there in Sodom. Would you destroy the city if there were 50 righteous? And you know that it's quite interesting. Will you notice this? He keeps on. That be far from thee to do after this manner, to slay the righteous with the wicked, and that the righteous should be as the wicked. That be far from thee. Listen to him. Shall not the judge of all the earth do right? And may I say that's still a question that many people ask. Shall not the judge of all the earth do right? And there's an answer to it. The rest of the Bible testifies to the fact that the judge of all the earth always does right. Now, whatever God does is right. And if you don't think he's right, the trouble is not with God. The trouble is with you and your thinking. You're thinking wrong. You don't have all the facts. You do not know all of the details. If you did, you'd know that the judge of all the earth does right. We are wrong. He's right. And the Lord said, if I find in Sodom 50 righteous within the city, then I will spare all the place for their sakes. And Abraham thought that over. And Abraham answered and said, behold, now I have taken upon me to speak unto the Lord, which am but dust and ashes. Peradventure there shall lack 5 of the 50 righteous. In other words, he says, if there are 45 there, would you destroy the city for 45? And God told him, if I find there 45, I'll not destroy it. And this makes the man a little bit bold. And he said unto him again, he says, suppose there are 40. And the very interesting thing is, God says, I won't destroy it for 40. And Abraham keeps on bringing him down. He says, how about 30? And God says, well, if there are 30 there, I still won't do it. And he says, suppose that there are 20 there, I'll not destroy it. And, well, Abraham's overwhelmed now, and he takes another plunge. He says, suppose there are 10 there, would you destroy it if there are 10? God says, if there are 10 righteous in the city, I won't destroy it. And we're told at this point, and the Lord went his way as soon as he had left communion with Abraham, and Abraham returned to his place. Now the question arises, why didn't he come on down below 10? I'll tell you why. At this point, he's afraid Lot is lost, and this disturbs him a great deal, so he's not going to come down any farther. But he could have come down, friends, to 1. He could have said, Lord, if there's 1 in that city that's righteous, would you destroy the city? And you know what God would have said? If there's 1 that's righteous in that city, I'm going to get him out of that city, because I wouldn't destroy it if there's 1 righteous there. And you tell me, you say, how do you know that's the way it had been? Because that's the way it worked out. There was 1 righteous man there. Abraham didn't believe it, but God knew him. That was Lot. And God said, get out of the city. And God says, I can't destroy it till you are out. Did you know the tribulation, the great tribulation period, can't come as long as the church is in the world? Just can't come, friends, because Christ bore our judgment, and the great tribulation is part of the judgment that is coming, and that's the reason that the church can't go. This is a picture of it. This is a glorious picture, if you please, and believe me, as we're going to see, Sodom and Gomorrah are a picture of the world. And what a picture. And what a condition the world's in today, very much like Sodom and Gomorrah. And that does not mean, friends, the Lord's going to come tomorrow, because I don't know and no one else knows, but he could come tomorrow, and this certainly would be

0: in keeping with the condition and the carrying out of the picture that is sheer. Now, that is blessed fellowship with God. It's a picture of blessed Christian fellowship here with God. Now the picture changes. We live up yonder at Hebron on the plains of Mamre where Abraham dwelt. And now we go down to the city of Sodom where Lot dwells. Now I'm turning now to chapter 19 here. And as I do, I'm reading verse 1. And there came two angels to Sodom at even, and Lot sat in the gate of Sodom, and Lot, seeing them, rose up to meet them, and he bowed himself with his face toward the ground. Now, these two angels visit Lot in Sodom, and they announce judgment. They warn Lot to escape. And we find in this chapter, Lot leaves Sodom with his wife and two daughters. And then we have the destruction of Sodom and Gomorrah, and Lot's wife turns to a pillar of salt. And then we have Lot's awful sin. We'll hit high points here, but so far we are dealing with the verses as we go along, and we'll stay with that. Now you have that which is the blasted life. And don't forget it, this man Lot happens to be a righteous man. Hard to believe it. If I had only this record, I wouldn't believe it. But you see, Simon Peter, in his epistle, he talked about that righteous man vexed his righteous soul. Now, he lived in Sodom, but he never was happy down there. You see, Lot was a tragic day for him when he moved to Sodom. He lost his family. In fact, the matter is he lost all of them when you look at the total picture, and it's tragic. Many a man today may be a saved man, but by his life and where he goes, where he lives, he loses his family, loses his influence, and loses his testimony. Now, I know Christians like that. I've been a pastor, and I have, in course of time, talked to some of the children of some of the leaders of the churches I've served. Hasn't been too long ago that the son of a leader of the church that I serve said all he was doing was waiting for his dad to die in order to repudiate everything. He thought the whole thing was phony, that the Christian life was, and all he could see was hypocrisy and everything. All he was doing, of course, was telling about his home. What a phony his dad must be. And he's lost his son. He's lost his influence, I can assure you, in other places. But I wouldn't question his salvation. I think the man trusts Christ. But by his life, it's rather a phony sort of a life. Poor Lot, how tragic this is. Now let's look at this. And this is a sordid chapter. We get two of them in the book of Genesis that are really sordid. This is one of them. Now I'll read on. Verse 2, and he said, behold now, my lords, turn in, I pray you, into your servant's house, tarry all night and wash your feet. These men must have had dirty feet. And, of course, if you'd walk from the plains of Mamre down to Sodom with just nothing on but sandals, your feet would need washing also. But again, I call your attention to the custom of that day, which was practiced by those that extended hospitality to strangers. And he says to them, ye shall rise up early and go on your ways. Now, Lot was sitting in the gate of Sodom, and I can't let that go by without calling attention to the fact that the ones who sat in the gate of a city were the judges. Now, this man Lot not only had moved to Sodom, but he got into politics down there, and here he is, a petty judge sitting in the gate. But he's a hospitable man. When these strangers came in, he invited them to his home, and they came in. And they, at first, though, were reluctant. They said, nay, but we'll abide in the street all night. We'll just stay outside. We don't want to inconvenience you. And they did this for a purpose, of course. He pressed upon them greatly, and they turned in unto him and entered into his house, and he made them a feast and did bake unleavened bread, and they did eat. Now these men have another feast. They had a feast with Abraham. They now have a feast with Lot. And they brought out something here. They said, we'll stay on the street, sleep in the park. And Lot says, don't do that in Sodom. It's dangerous. Your life wouldn't be worth anything if you did a thing like that. And friends, may I say that maybe Los Angeles ought to change its name to Sodom. It wouldn't be safe for you to sleep on the streets of Los Angeles. In fact, it's not safe to be on the streets of Los Angeles at night. There are many women who live alone. They won't come out to church at night or any program at night. One dear saint of God told me, she said, I just locked my door at Brother McGee, and I do not open that door until the next morning at daylight. Says it's not safe in my neighborhood to even walk. Well, the days of Sodom and Gomorrah again. And practically for the same reason. And so they bring this out. Lot says, no, man, don't stay on the street. Wouldn't be safe for you. And he pressed upon them, and then they came in. Now notice this awful thing, verse 4. But before they lay down, the men of the city, even the men of Sodom, compassed the house round both old and young, all the people from every quarter. And they called unto Lot and said unto him, where are the men which came into thee this night? Bring them out unto us that we may know them. May I say this is a sickening scene. To me, this reveals the degradation of this city, the city of Sodom. And this is the name that's been put on that sin from that day to this, Sodom. Now, there was no attempt made, apparently, in the city of Sodom to have a church for this crowd and tell them that they're all right in spite of the fact that they practice this thing. May I say to you that the Word of God is specific on this, and you can't tone it down. This is an awful sin. Now we're going to see what happened at the home of Lot in the city of Sodom that night. We'll have to wait till next time. Until then, may God richly bless you, my beloved.
1: Well, like Lot, we live in a world filled with darkness. But in Psalm 34, King David offers hope. He says, the eyes of the Lord are on the righteous, and his ears are open to their cry. The face of the Lord is against those who do evil. So as the Lord watches over us, let's be full of faith and prayerful for those who need a Savior. 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I'm Steve Schwetz, and I'll meet you back here next time as the Bible Bus rolls along.

Our story on the Bible Bus today is just one step in a five-year journey through the entire Word of God. Come along for the ride, and you'll study both the Old Testament and New Testament, discovering God's great redemption story. Is this your story too?

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Let us know. 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

died for everyone so that those who receive his new life will no longer live for themselves. Instead, they will live for Christ, who died and was raised for them. So we have stopped evaluating others from a human point of view. At one time, we thought of Christ merely from a human point of view. How differently we know him now. This means that anyone who belongs to Christ has become a new person. The old life is gone, a new life has begun. 2 Corinthians 5, verse 15 to 17.

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He is our help and our shield. 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Let your unfailing love surround us, Lord, for our hope is in you alone. Psalm 33, verses 20 through 22.

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God's way is perfect. All the Lord's promises prove true. He is a shield for all who look to him for protection. For who is God except the Lord? Who but our God is a solid rock? God is my strong fortress, and he makes my way perfect. 2 Samuel 22, verses 31 through 33.

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2: 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Yeah.
1: 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It's really tasty. All right, here we go.

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For it is by grace you have been saved through faith. And this not from yourselves, it is the gift of God. Not by works, so that no one can boast. For we are God's workmanship, created in Christ Jesus to do good works, which God prepared in advance for us to do. Ephesians 2:8-10.

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1: He giveth more grace as our burdens grow greater. He sendeth more strength as our labors increase. To added afflictions, he addeth his mercy. To multiplied trials, he multiplies peace. When we have exhausted our store of endurance, when our strength is failed, ere the day is half done, when we reach the end of our hoarded resources, the Father's full giving is only begun. Fear not that thy need shall exceed his provision. Our God ever yearns his resources to share. Lean hard on the arm, everlasting, availing. The Father both thee and thy load will unbear. His love has no limits, his grace has no measure. His power no boundary, known unto men. For out of his infinite riches in Jesus, he giveth and giveth.

I'm only here for a minute, and I want to make it count before time runs out. While I'm here, I want to be present, available and able to avail, to live with palms face up among closed fists, to spread hope in a world where it is hard to exist. I'm not here to prove I am right, but to love the person to my left and right, to do the small things that matter with humility and sincerity, like inviting people to the table, to come forward toward a forever, to connect to the depth of what it means to be forgiven and free, standing to see that all of this is from and for all of you. When Jesus said, "Follow me," he never said it would be easy, but he also never sent us alone. And I know in all of this, I am not alone. We go together. Can you hear the sound of steps multiplying, 1,000 strong, to continue moving the hope of forever along? I'm only here for a minute, and I want to make it count.

good and upright is the Lord. Therefore, he instructs sinners in the way. He leads the humble in what is right and teaches the humble his way. All the paths of the Lord are steadfast love and faithfulness for those who keep his covenant and his testimonies. Psalm 25, 8 through 10.

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1: 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Good afternoon. It's time for Enduring Word with Pastor David Guzik. 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
2: It's time for Enduring Word. 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
3: You may never have seemed very successful, but you've been preparing the way for someone else who is coming after you. Friends, think about this. In many things, in the way that you live, in the way that you serve God, in the way that you conduct your family, in just the things you do in life, you may not see much of it or get much credit for it in your own day. But maybe your great contribution will be for a generation to come.
2: Sometimes God calls people to huge and public ministries, and sometimes he calls people to huge and private ministries. God calls his people to do amazing things that will expand his kingdom. Sometimes they have a giant public outreach, and sometimes they're private and last for generations. In today's message, Pastor David will share that everything God calls us to is a big deal. When you're doing something for God and with God, it's amazing and extraordinary just because he is part of it. Now, here's Pastor David in 1 Chronicles chapter 22 as he continues his message, David's Charge to Solomon.
3: Verse 7 tells us that David wanted to build a house to the name of the Lord my God. Notice this. J. Parton Payne and his commentator takes notice of the fact that the temple was to be built for the name of the Lord. And this means more than his reputation or more than his honor, but ultimately for his person, for who God was. So David and God were aligned on the desire to build a temple. Yet verse 8 explains why God told David, I don't want you to build the temple. Look at it here in verse 8. God told David, you have shed much blood and have made great wars. You shall not build a house for my name. Now, what I find fascinating about this is that the explanation that we find here in 1 Chronicles chapter 22, verse 8, this explanation was not previously recorded. It wasn't recorded in the record in 2 Samuel. It wasn't recorded previously to this in 1 Chronicles. And here we see one of the reasons why God did not want David to build the temple and why he chose Solomon instead, because God wanted, as verse 9 says, a man of rest and a man of peace to build a house to him. Now, friends, don't get the wrong idea here. It wasn't that David's wars were wrong or that David's wars were ungodly, or that he often acted unrighteously when he shed blood. No, friends, David's wars, for the most part, were right. They were godly. He acted righteously in the defense of the people of Israel in the extension of God's purposes. But it was that God wanted his house to be built from the context of peace and rest and victory. The Lord wanted this house to be built after the victory and from the victory, not that it was to be built in the midst of struggle. It would be a work after the pattern of Zechariah chapter 4, verse 6, which says, not by might nor by power, but by my spirit, says the Lord. And so God commanded David, you're not going to be the one to build my temple. There's blood on your hands. You've been a man of war. I want a man of peace and a man of rest to build my house. And that will be David's son, Solomon. Now, look, let's continue on here, starting at verse 13. Now, my son, again, this is David speaking to Solomon. Now, my son, may the Lord be with you and may you prosper and build the house of the Lord your God, as he has said to you. Only may the Lord give you wisdom and understanding and give you charge concerning Israel, that you may keep the law of the Lord your God. Then you will prosper, if you take care to fulfill the statutes and judgments with which the Lord charged Moses concerning Israel. Be strong and of good courage. Do not fear nor be dismayed. So David here extends what we might call a blessing to Solomon. Verse 11, may the Lord be with you, and may you prosper and build the house of the Lord your God. You see, the author of Chronicles, who was likely, or maybe we should say possibly Ezra, again writing after the return from the Babylonian exile, the chronicler emphasized David's legacy and Solomon's mission to build the temple. And this building of the temple would become by far Solomon's greatest accomplishment. Yet if he was to do it, he should do it with this kind of heart and this kind of devotion to the Lord described in verse 12, that you may keep the law of the Lord your God. You see, David knew that Solomon could not be strong or could not be courageous without obedient fellowship with God. And in this place of obedient fellowship, then Solomon would prosper in all that he did. Friends, this is a very common way of God dealing with his people under the old covenant. That was a covenant where God promised great blessings on a covenant obedient Israel and great curses upon a covenant disobedient Israel. And if they wanted to be blessed, if they wanted to be secure, if they wanted to be prosperous in all that they did, they had to, at verse 12 says, they had to keep the law of the Lord their God. Now, towards this end, so that Solomon would fulfill these things, David exhorts him further in verse 13, be strong and of good courage, do not fear, nor be dismayed. You see, Solomon could take courage, and he could reject fear, because God promised David that as long as his sons walked in obedience, that they would keep, they would retain the throne of Israel. That's a promise that God made to David in 1 Kings chapter 2, verses 1 through 4. And let me just repeat that promise again. God promised David that his dynasty would last forever as long as his sons walked in obedience to God. And may I simply remind you that that was an amazing promise. No matter what the Assyrians did, no matter what the Egyptians did, no matter what the Babylonians did. And here I'm just mentioning these great empires who surrounded Israel on different sides of their national boundaries. No matter what the Assyrians or the Egyptians or the Babylonians did, as long as David's sons were obedient, as long as they followed God with all their heart and with all their soul, then God would establish their kingdom. He would take care of the rest. You know, I find a similarity, an allusion here to something that Jesus said to his disciples. He said this, Jesus told his disciples that they should seek first the kingdom of God and its righteousness, and all these other things would be added unto us. To sort of summarize what Jesus said there, he said, you put me first in everything. You walk rightly with me, and I'll take care of everything else. Well, that was a glorious promise that Jesus made to his disciples, but there's an early form of this made to David and his descendants. As a nation, people of Israel, the people of Judah, the kingdoms that would come from the tribes of Israel, they would remain invulnerable to other nations as long as they walked obediently to God. Now, of course, we know the sad state of their history. They did not. And in their falling away, eventually their kingdom fell away. First the northern kingdom to the Assyrians, then the southern kingdom of Judah to the Babylonians, and then they were restored first to the southern kingdom, and then for a while beyond that in the kingdom of the Maccabees, and then eventually Israel comes back now as a nation. Since 1948, And it remains to be seen what God will do with them in this age. But we know that it will all lead to his glorious restoration and fulfillment of his promise to the Jewish people. He will make them into a Jesus and Messiah accepting people instead of largely a Messiah rejecting people. Okay, continuing on here in 1 Chronicles chapter 22, starting at verse 14, we see what David did to prepare for the temple. Here we go, starting at verse 14. Indeed, I have taken much trouble to prepare for the house of the Lord. 100,000 talents of gold and 1,000,000 talents of silver and bronze and iron beyond measure, for it is so abundant. I have prepared timber and stone also, that you may add to them. Moreover, there are workmen with you in abundance, woodsmen and stone cutters and all types of skillful men for every kind of work. Of gold and silver and bronze and iron, there is no limit. Arise and begin working, and the Lord be with you. So here we see this glorious charge that David gave to his son Solomon. Hey, I've gathered all the supplies. I put everything in place. When I pass from the scene, get to work and may the Lord be with you. David expresses this heart in verse 14, where he said this, I have taken much trouble to prepare for the house of the Lord. You see, David took seriously his mission to prepare the way by bringing both security and bringing treasure to Israel and to his successor, Solomon. With these two advantages, he could build the house of the Lord with the security and with the treasure. And man, was it treasure. Verse 14, David mentions 100,000 talents of gold. Now, friends, I'm not even going to attempt to put that into modern terms. Let me just say this. This is an enormous amount of gold. It's so much that some Bible commentators believe that this large number is a scribal error. Now, some believe that it's accurate, but there's others believe that this was a mistake made by a scribe, a copyist. Yet, even allowing for a possible error on behalf of a copyist, David clearly amassed significant resources for a temple that he would never build. I just want that to sink into your heart, to sink into your soul. David amassed so much in terms of resources, in terms of planning, in terms of implementation for a work that he would never perform, only in the generation to come after him. You see, even allowing for all those enormous resources that David had gathered, he told his son Solomon to receive those great resources and, as verse 14 says, to add to them. I like what Adam Clark had to say about this, just about that idea that Solomon, as verse 14 says, was to add to the resources that David already provided. Adam Clark puts these words into the mouth of David. Save, as I have saved, out of the revenues of the state, and you may also add something for the building and splendor of this house. This was a gentle, though pointed, hint, which was not lost on Solomon. You see, Solomon became a man of enormous wealth as well, much of it inherited from his father. But on the other hand, he managed what he had wisely. Now, think for a moment about this idea that David had so much for Solomon to build with, and yet he still told Solomon, add to it. Charles Spurgeon sort of took that idea and spiritualized it, especially for people regarding ministry. Spurgeon said this, quote, cannot I put my hand on some young man's shoulder

do it. And so can you in the way that you serve the Lord and further his kingdom. And then verse 16, David encouraged Solomon and told him, arise and begin working, and the Lord be with you. You see, David made all the preparation, but it would have been in vain if Solomon did not do as verse 16 says, begin working. He actually had to do the work and do it with the confidence that the Lord was with him. You see, David here is a wonderful example of someone who works in the background, someone who receives none or little credit for his work. Nevertheless, the job can't be done without him. I mean, think about it. David gathered the materials for the temple. He prepared some of those materials. David won the peace with the surrounding nations that Israel needed to build the temple. David found and purchased the site to build the temple. David established the plans for the temple, and David organized and commanded the administration and the servants of the temple. David did all this for the temple, yet no one calls it David's temple. It seems that all the credit, all the name, all the glory goes to Solomon. And that doesn't seem to have bothered David at all, because he was a man after God's heart. Spurgeon said it like this. He said, so if you go to a country town or village and you preach the gospel to a few poor folk, you may never have seemed very successful, but you've been preparing the way for someone else who is coming after you. Friends, think about this. In many things, in the way that you live, in the way that you serve God, in the way that you conduct your family, in just the things you do in life, you may not see much of it or get much credit for it in your own day, but maybe your great contribution will be for a generation to come. Now, let me continue with another quote from Charles Spurgeon about this. It says, but this is a terrible blow at self. Self says, I like to begin something of my own, and I like to carry it out. I do not want any interference from other people. A friend proposed the other day to give you a little help in your service. You looked at him as if he had been a thief. You don't want any help. You're quite up to the mark. You are like a wagon and four horses and a dog under the wagon as well. There is everything about you that is wanted. You need no help from anybody. You can do all things almost without the help of God. And then Spurgeon added, I am very sorry for you if that is your opinion. Now, friends, we need to be a help to others. And there may be times when we need to receive their help, just as David did, giving help to Solomon, and Solomon received this help. All right, let's continue on now. Verse 17 through verse 19. Here is David's command to the leaders of Israel. He's already spoken to Solomon, his son. Now he's going to speak to the leaders of Israel, starting at verse 17. David also commanded all the leaders of Israel to help Solomon, his son, saying, is not the Lord your God with you? And has he not given you rest on every side? For he has given the inhabitants of the land into my hand, and the land is subdued before the Lord and before his people. Now set your heart and your soul to seek the Lord your God. Therefore, arise and build the sanctuary of the Lord God to bring the ark of the covenant of the Lord and the holy articles of God into the house that is to be built for the name of the Lord. You see, David knew that one leader, even a great leader like David himself was, or like Solomon, his son, would be after him. One leader was not enough to get a great work done. So David also, verse 17 says, commanded all the leaders of Israel to help Solomon, his son. When God calls a leader, he also calls other leaders to help. And what did he tell these leaders? He said, verse 19, now set your heart and your soul to seek the Lord your God. This command of David's is interesting in its context. David gave this command in the context of work, not in the context of what we might call leisurely repose before God. You see, David knew that it was possible to keep one's heart set on seeking God
even in the midst of doing a great work before the Lord.

0: part. And even if that work is a building project. So when they built the temple, they could do it in a way that their heart was set on the Lord, their God, that their soul was seeking the Lord, their God. Friends, practical work does not exclude spiritual service. Both of these were combined in powerful and wonderful ways in the work of building the temple as David charged the leaders of Israel. Now, friends, it all came to pass, did it not? We're going to find this out later in the later chapters given to us by the chronicler, but the temple was built and it was glory. The work carried on. And this is our encouragement, is it not? Let me close, or at least before my conclusion, my first conclusion, let's put it that way. From Charles Spurgeon, he says this, God buries the workman, but the devil himself cannot bury the work. The work is everlasting, though the workmen die. We pass away as star by star grows dim, but the eternal light is never fading. God shall have the victory. Amen. That's exactly how it was in the transition from David to Solomon and in God's work beyond. Now, before we leave 1 Chronicles chapter 22, I want to focus on something where we can see Jesus in this chapter. Let's focus on what David said in verse 14. Let me read you that verse. I have taken much trouble to prepare for the house of the Lord. Now again, David took seriously his mission to prepare for the house of the Lord, and he did everything that he possibly could. All right, well, how does this speak or point to Jesus? Well, the Bible tells us that Jesus, who is the greater son of David, is also building a temple. For example, Ephesians chapter 2, verses 19 through 22 speaks of this. David could only do this, or actually Jesus, the greater son of David, could only do this after the security and treasure were won. But the greater son of David made this peace and plundered the enemy himself at the cross. So we have this beautiful, I don't know, mixing of pictures here. Jesus is David, who enables the building of the temple. But Jesus is also Solomon, the greater son of David, who actually builds the temple. And Jesus could also say, just as David did, that he took much trouble to prepare for the house of the Lord. You know, Jesus laid down everything in his life. He died a sacrificial death as a substitute for his people there at the cross. Jesus indeed endured much trouble, a cost greater than what David ever contributed to the temple that Solomon would build. Jesus gave a much greater payment, that of his own precious, sinless life, laying it down to purchase, so to speak, the building materials for God's temple. And those building materials are his people, the living stones that God is assembling piece by piece. I pray, I trust that you are part of that great temple and that you understand that Jesus paid an infinite cost to prepare for this building work of the house of the Lord, and that you can be part of it. Thank you, Jesus. Thank you for the great price that you laid down, Lord, your own matchless, sinless life, so that we can have a place in your unfolding plan of the ages, so that we can be part of that magnificent temple that you're building that will stand for all time. We praise you, Lord. We thank you. We give you honor and glory for the greater Son of David. And it is in his name, the name of Jesus, that we pray. Amen.
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1: Oh, you're in for it now, Ed. 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

0: In Genesis, Lot runs from a city on the brink of destruction, while Abraham stands at a distance, watching God's purposes unfold. 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

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Isaiah 26, verses 3 and 4.

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3: Rather than fighting the variety in the body of Christ, enjoy the variety. God is a God of variety. Look at us all. We're all different. And in looking around at us all, I must come to the conclusion that God loves variety. And as I look around the world, I discover God loves variety. If every country, every state had the same exact terrain, how boring it would be. You could never go on vacation. Why would you? It all looks the same. Or, here's another example. On Christmas, if every person that you got a gift from gave you the same exact gift, well, there'd be no anticipation. So the variety is what is a beautiful thing about the body of Christ. Enjoy the variety. So he is given, verse 8, therefore he says, when he ascended on high, he led captivity captive, gave gifts to men. Now this, he ascended. What does it mean but that he also first descended into the lower parts of the earth? Now, I need to unpack this because he is quoting from the Old Testament. Verse 8 is a direct quote out of Psalm 68. Psalm 68 is attributed to King David. It is a victory hymn. It is about God ascending up to Mount Zion and assuming control. And he then talks about the history of the people of Israel coming from Mount Sinai through the desert, God miraculously bringing them up to Mount Zion and God ascending to the place of prominence. It is believed that David wrote that psalm when the city of Jerusalem was still a Jebusite city. Do you remember the story? We covered in 2 Samuel chapter 5. Been a while. David and his army approached the Jebusite stronghold. The Jebusites had a wall around the city. They were so confident that their town could not be taken that they shouted out to David and they said, even the lame and the blind can fight you guys off because we have such a vantage point. They can just drop a few stones on you guys and you'll never get through the bulwarks of our town. So David and his men discovered a water shaft from the city limits all the way down into the ground, down into the Gihon Spring, where they would drop buckets and bring water up inside the city walls. He discovered the vertical shaft that goes from just above the Pool of Siloam up into the city. And so he said to his men, the first guy who can get up that water shaft, I'm going to make him commander-in-chief of my army. Well, a guy by the name of Joab did exactly that. He scurried up. He broke through the forces. He invited, they put a breach in the wall. The rest of the crowd, army came in and they took the city of Zion. David describes that. And by the way, if you go to Jerusalem, whenever they open up again for tourism, that very shaft has been discovered. You can be at the bottom of it. You can look up where it goes from light into darkness, and you can look at the very water shaft that David's men, and principally Joab, went up to take that city over. So when that happened, evidently David wrote this psalm that God has ascended, and he applies that to the ascension of Jesus Christ, but notice this in quoting that, you know, the victory over the captives. Now this, verse 9, he ascended. What does it mean? But also, he also first descended into the lower parts of the earth. He who descended is also the one who ascended far above the heavens, the ascension of Christ, that he might fill all things. The descending is probably a reference principally to the incarnation. He went from heaven to earth. He came from heaven to earth. He descended from heaven, came to the earth, became a man, died on a cross, rose from the dead, and then he ascended. But there's something besides just that, even though I think that's the initial blush of interpretation. It uses the term, he descended into the lower parts of the earth. So, listen to how Peter puts it. This is 1 Peter chapter 3. For, he says, Christ suffered once for sins, the just for the unjust, that he might bring us to God, being put to death in the flesh, but made alive in the spirit, by whom also he went and preached to the spirits in prison. It seems that when Jesus died on the cross, that though his body was dead, his body was buried in a tomb, his spirit was very much alive, and those 3 days he went to a place and announced to the spirit realm what had taken place. Remember what Jesus said when they asked him for a sign? He said, show us a sign if you are who you say you are. Jesus said, a wicked and adulterous generation is looking for a sign, but you'll have no sign except the sign of the prophet Jonah. As Jonah was in the belly of the whale 3 days and three nights, so the Son of Man will be in the heart of the earth, the middle of the earth, 3 days and three nights. Maybe referencing this idea, going to this place of the spirit realm. Also, in Luke 16, Jesus tells a story, and I underline the word story. It's not a parable, it's a story. A parable, he says, the kingdom of God is like, that's a parable, or he says, hear a parable. But in this story, he gives proper names, and he illustrates an event that has happened. He said there were two men, a rich man and a poor man. The rich man fared sumptuously. The poor man, Lazarus, was laid at the gate of the rich man. He was begging every day and scraping the sores that were on his body. Both of them died and went into the grave, into Hades. And one, the rich man, was in the torment side of Hades. He cried out in torment. Whereas Lazarus was in the place called Abraham's bosom. Place of comfort. But Lazarus could look across this great gulf and see the rich man. The rich man could look across this great gulf and see Lazarus. And he yelled over and said, Lazarus. Or he said to God, send Lazarus over to let him dip his finger in water and dab it on my tongue. I'm tormented in this heat. God said, he can't come over there. You can't come over to his side. There's a great gulf that is fixed. And so the rich man said, well, then send Lazarus back to the earth to tell my family not to come to this torment place. And the word back to him is, look, they would not believe even though somebody rose from the dead. Now, I believe this. Jesus descended to the earth, cross, burial, resurrection. But he went to the lower parts of the earth. He announced to the spirit realm, it's a done deal. Now, all you Old Testament saints who are in this place of comfort, Abraham's bosom, can go directly into the presence of God. You've been comforted, but now you will have full access. That is how some people interpret that. The other side of Hades, the tormented side, the side where the rich man was, I'm tormented in these flames, is still active now. And when a person dies today without Christ, that's where they go. That will stay active and be in place until after the 1,000-year millennial reign of Christ on the earth, there will be a great white throne judgment. And it says this in Revelation 20, then death and hell gave up their dead and they are sentenced before the great white throne and they are thrown into the lake of fire. So they go from bad to worse, to the eternal hell. But until then, that place is still active. So he who ascended, descended first into the lower parts of the earth that he might fill all things. That's when he ascended up into heaven. And in doing so, quoting, going back to Psalm 68, he gave himself, some to be apostles, some prophets, some evangelists, some pastors, and some teachers. Now, these are all gifts of the Spirit, but I need to make a differentiation. He himself gave some to be apostles. You see the word be? Is that italicized in your Bible? When it's italicized, it means it's not in the original. It was added for clarification because the translators thought it would clear things up if we put the word he gave some to be. Some prophets, some evangelists, some pastors and teachers. The way it should read without the be is he gave some apostles, some prophets, some evangelists, some pastors, some churches. The gift that God gave to the church are the people.
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3: God gave the evangelist, God gave the apostle as a gift to the church. The gift here are gifted individuals that God gives as gifts to a congregation. So when people say, who do you think you are, God's gift? You can say, why, yes, I do. Yes, I am. I am God's gift who has equipped me and gifted me and enabled me for some spiritual capacity and has given me to the church to do a work of the ministry. Now, all these are different from one another. He gave some to be apostles. An apostle was a governing position. An apostle was like an ancient missionary. They would start churches. They would be in charge of churches in a certain area. So they were, it was a governing type gift. And then he gave some prophets. Prophets is a guiding gift. A prophet would speak forth the word of God, give spiritual truth. It could be something prepared like in a Bible study, or a prophet could be a spontaneous prophetic word from the Lord laid on an individual's heart to give to a certain person. So we have a governing gift. We have a guiding gift. He gave some to be prophets, some to be evangelists. Now, an evangelist is a gathering office. An evangelist preaches the gospel and gathers people into the church, new people into the body of Christ. Then some pastors. Pastors, that's a guarding ministry. They feed the sheep. They take care of the sheep. They make sure the sheep are healthy. They're under their care. And teachers. It's a grounding gift. You don't necessarily have to be a pastor if you have the gift of teaching, but if you are a pastor, you have to have the gift of teaching. Let me say that again. You can be a teacher and not be a pastor, but you can't be a pastor without being a teacher. Because even though it says pastors and teachers, and the Greek word that connects them, pastor,

gives others to be prophets. He gives some to be evangelists and some pastor-teacher. Pastor-teacher. The role is pastor. The gift is teaching. Many of you are good at teaching the scriptures. One-on-one discipleship, small groups, groups here at the church. You have the gift of teaching. You don't have to be a pastor to exercise a gift of teaching. But if you are a pastor, you must have the gift of teaching or you ain't a pastor. Based on this linguistic rule, the Granville Sharp rule, a pastor, that is a teacher. And God gives all of these different gifts to the body of Christ. Why? What's the reason? What's the end game? For the equipping of the saints. This is the purpose of the church. Why do we gather together? Is the purpose of the church primarily for evangelism? No. Is it primarily for worship? No. It is primarily to equip the saints for the work of the ministry, for the edifying of the body of Christ. So all these gifted individuals that God has graciously given to the church with these gifts that God has given to the individuals, all of these are for the equipping of the saints. Now, I love this verse because what it tells me is that I am not, as the pastor of this church, I am not responsible for meeting all your needs. What I am responsible for is learning and disseminating, teaching the scripture to equip you to do the work of the ministry. Well, Skip, there's a need over here. I think you ought to do it. Don't think so. Well, there's a need there. I think you ought to fill that. I don't think so. I go back to in Acts chapter 6 and chapter 7, there was a need and they came to the apostles and the apostles said, you know what? You choose seven men full of the Holy Spirit who can do that. God has called us to study the word of God and to pray. So as we study the word of God and pray, we will teach the word of God. The teaching of the word of God will equip you. You in turn will serve the saints and the whole body will be edified. So my role principally as pastor teacher is to edify the body of Christ along with the other gifts, build you up, equip you so that you can do the work of the ministry for the edifying of the body of Christ. So that's the pattern. These gifted individuals equip the saints serve the body of Christ, and the body of Christ is edified or built up. What happens when that happens? Verse 13, till we all come to the unity of the faith and of the knowledge of the Son of God, to a perfect or a complete, a mature man, to the measure of the stature of the fullness of Christ. Further, that we should no longer be children tossed to and fro, carried about with every wind of doctrine by the trickery of men in the cunning craftiness of deceitful plotting, but speaking the truth in love, may grow up in all things into him who is the head, Christ, from whom the whole body, joined and knit together by what every joint supplies, according to the effective working by which every part, you included, every part, does its share, causes growth of the body for the edifying, means building up of itself in love. So, when gifted people, it's all of us, that God has given to the church, exercise our God-given talents and gifts, it does three things. It promotes unity, it breeds maturity, and third, stability. First of all, unity. Verse 13, till we all come to the unity of the faith. Remember he said, endeavor to keep the unity of the Spirit. How do I do that? Get involved. Use your gift, get equipped, exercise your gift. That'll promote unity. We all come to the unity of the faith, the knowledge of the Son of God, to a perfect or complete man. And now here is the maturity.
to the

0: measure of the stature of the fullness of Christ. Are you there yet? The measure of the stature of the fullness of Christ. I'm not there yet. We're all growing. We're all moving. We're all learning. And that's part of salvation. God saves you, then God sanctifies you, and that's part of the sanctifying process, a maturity that develops. Now, we all should be growing up. That's the theme of the book of James. We all should be growing up. Unfortunately, physical age does not equate to spiritual age. You can have an 80-year-old person who has been a Christian a long time, but they effectively are still in diapers spiritually. Have you ever watched an adult throw a tantrum? It's not pretty. And it's possible. So unity followed by maturity, we should all be aiming, all be moving, all be growing toward the measure of the stature of the fullness of Christ. But then finally, stability happens. Verse 14, no longer be children tossed to and fro and carried about with every wind of doctrine. When you are equipped with the truth, I've noticed something. Every new wind of doctrine, every new church fad, spiritual fad that comes on the scene doesn't really affect you much. Early on when we first moved to Albuquerque, we had noticed that a lot of different ministries had come through town and took advantage of the fact that we're a major crossroads on two major freeways. And so in going from place to place, it would naturally stop here and they would put on their evangelistic shows. Some of them would take offerings with trash cans and said that it's God's will that the trash cans be filled to the brim. And they keep passing them around these meetings several times until they were. And what I noticed as some of it early on, because I haven't seen much of that lately, I noticed that it really didn't impact our church that much because they weren't being tossed to and fro with every wind of doctrine. They were just steady on course, maturing and growing in the word. So when you are equipped, there comes this unity, there comes maturity, there comes spiritual stability. So it is important, and we'll close with this thought, that you are about discovering your spiritual capability. You have natural tendencies, awesome. That's what you were born with. But you have those that you were born again with, and they can interface and work well with each other. They don't always, or they don't have to necessarily. Moses hated being in front of people. God made him a spokesperson. So there are exceptions to those rules, but they can interface. And the joy is when you discover what that is. Jesus Christ is the head of the body of Christ. The Holy Spirit acts more or less like the nervous system, conveying the wishes of Christ, the wishes of the brain to all the different parts. And when we all get the message and get involved, the body of Christ is built up.
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You have loosed my sackcloth and clothed me with gladness, that my glory may sing your praise and not be silent. O Lord my God, I will give thanks to you forever. Psalm 30:11-12.

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3: So I think it's important sometimes to ask the simple questions, because sometimes they get to the heart of the issue. The Great Commission is not to make disciples of ourselves. The Great Commission is not to make cultural clones of what we determine as Christianity. The Great Commission is to make disciples of Jesus without strings. We want to take people's hands and put them into the hands of Jesus and say, learn from him and follow after him. And if you forget my name in 5 minutes, praise God.

0: Our job, according to the Great Commission, is to make disciples who make disciples. We aren't doing this to bring glory upon ourselves. We do it to spread the light of Jesus as far as we possibly can. Pastor Dominic reminds us today that we are not the focal point here. We are simply a mouthpiece that supports the greater picture. Now, here's Pastor Dominic in the book of Luke chapter 6 with today's edition of Strengthened by Grace.
1: There's a difference between the multitudes and the disciples. See, the multitudes may have come from all over to hear Jesus and to be healed by Jesus, but a disciple is there to do more than just hear Jesus. A disciple is there to do more than just learn from Jesus. A disciple is there to also follow Jesus. And that's what distinguishes someone from being in the multitude curious about Jesus to being a disciple of Jesus. For Jesus was not teaching the multitudes. Jesus was teaching his disciples what it looks like to follow him. Jesus was teaching his disciples how to follow him. Jesus was teaching his disciples how to impact their community for Christ in the midst of the multitudes, which I think is a fantastic place to teach his disciples. But let's make no mistake, he's teaching his disciples. And we are here because we want to be his disciples. We're not here because we just want to hear the words of this teacher. We're not here because we just want Jesus to heal our hearts or our wounds. We're here because we want to learn from Jesus. And we're also here because we want to follow after Jesus. And it's important to understand that we cannot be a disciple of Jesus unless we're here to do both, to learn from him and to follow after him. So thankfully, as we go through his word, he is teaching us how to be his disciples. And one of the things he says here in verse 39 is, he spoke a parable to them. Can the blind lead the blind? Will they not both fall into the ditch? A disciple is not above his teacher, but everyone who is perfectly trained will be like his teacher. So working our way through these scriptures, we're asking simple questions to help us to understand who is our teacher? Jesus. Sometimes the token answer is the right one. You know, in Sunday school, you ask any question and the answer is Jesus. You know, it's like, what time is church over? Jesus, right? No. Sometimes the token answer is the right one. Who is our teacher? Jesus. Who is our teacher here today? Jesus. Who are we wanting others to follow? Jesus. Who are we endeavoring to make disciples of? Jesus. Now, these sound like simple questions, but they get confused. Sometimes we fall for the trap of thinking that we're here to make disciples of ourselves. Follow me, for I follow Christ. You can see how one degree of difference from the original intent could get you into a place where you're trying to make disciples of yourself, drawing people unto yourself. You're trying to make cultural clones where everyone who comes to this fellowship for a certain length of time starts to become like each other and starts to talk like each other and starts to live their life like each other, but it could happen all apart from Christ. So I think it's important sometimes to ask the simple questions because sometimes they get to the heart of the issue. The Great Commission is not to make disciples of ourselves. The Great Commission is not to make cultural clones of what we determine as Christianity. The Great Commission is to make disciples of Jesus without strings. We want to take people's hands and put them into the hands of Jesus and say, learn from him and follow after him. And if you forget my name in 5 minutes, praise God. I mean, could you imagine if I was here to make you a disciple of me? Because in this promise, it says, a disciple's not above his teacher, but everyone who is perfectly trained will be like his teacher. Who of you would want to be like me? No, God help you. No, none of you want to become like me. So my goal here is not to make a disciple of Dom. That would be a cruel and unusual punishment. My goal here is to make you a disciple of Jesus so that your hand would be in his and that you would follow after him with all your heart. And when we see it simply this way, there's a really great promise for us in verse 40. Listen to it again. A disciple is not above his teacher, but everyone who is perfectly trained will be like his teacher. I think everyone here would admit that we want to be like Jesus. Well, if we want to be like Jesus, he must be our teacher, and we must be his disciples. And in order to be his disciple, we learn from him and we follow after him in all that he has commanded us to do. And part of his command is the Great Commission. All authority has been given to me in heaven and on earth, Jesus said. Go, therefore, and make disciples of all the nations, baptizing them in the name of the Father and of the Son and of the Holy Spirit, teaching them to observe all things that I have commanded you. And lo, I am with you always, even to the end of the age. And so this promise in verse 40 of Luke chapter 6 is precious to me. I want to be a disciple of Jesus. I want to follow after Jesus. I want him to be my teacher. I want him to be my master. I want him to be my Lord, because I want to be like him. And there's a promise in here. If I learn from him and if I follow after him, I will become like him. He promised me. But just the way that this promise is worded here reminds me of a particular passage in the scripture where all of this is illustrated. And see if it sparks a memory for you too as I read it one more time. Verse 40, a disciple is not above his teacher, but everyone who is perfectly trained will be like his teacher. So for me, this reminds me of the particular passage in John chapter 13 where Jesus demonstrates as our teacher, as our Lord, as our master, what he would like us to do in making disciples. So would you turn with me to John chapter 13 and we'll look at it together. John chapter 13. And as you're turning there, I want to reread the questions that we asked at the beginning of our time together. We read of the Great Commission. When Jesus told us that all authority had been given to him, all authority in heaven and on earth, he read of his command, go therefore and make disciples, baptizing them and teaching them to observe all things that he has commanded us. And we back up and we ask a few simple questions like, what did he command us to do? Really, at the core of it all, what did he really command us to do? We search the scriptures to find his commands. And when we search the scriptures, apart from cultural Christianity, his commands are so simple. They're so straightforward, and they're very freeing as we follow after our teacher, who had a radical sort of love. So we learn from our teacher, we follow after our teacher, and we ask the question, as he commanded us to make disciples, what does that mean to make disciples? Are we to have them be disciples of us? Disciples of Dom? No, we want them to be disciples of Jesus. And so we teach them to do all the things that he commanded us to do. So what did he command us to do? Well, with all of this in mind, let's read John chapter 13, starting at verse 1. Just hear the word of the Lord. Now, before the feast of the Passover, when Jesus knew that his hour had come, that he should depart from this world to the Father, having loved his own who were in the world, he loved them to the end. And supper being ended, the devil having already put it into the heart of Judas Iscariot, Simon's son, to betray him, Jesus, knowing that the Father had given all things into his hands and that he had come from God and was going to God, rose from supper and laid aside his garments, took a towel and girded himself. After that, he poured water into a basin and began to wash the disciples' feet and to wipe them with the towel with which he was girded. Then he came to Simon Peter, and Peter said to him, Lord, are you washing my feet? Jesus answered and said to him, what I am doing you do not understand now, but you will know after this. Peter said to him, you shall never wash my feet. Jesus answered him, if I do not wash you, you have no part with me. Simon Peter said to him, "Lord, not my feet only, but also my hands and my head." Jesus said to him, "He who is bathed needs only to wash his feet, but is completely clean. And you are clean, but not all of you."
0: The book of Luke is just one of four gospel books in the New Testament. A similar account of Jesus' life is explained in each of the gospel books, but they each have a unique perspective. Matthew emphasizes Jesus as the promised Messiah who fulfilled prophecy. Mark writes about how Jesus came to serve, not to be served. John muses over the meanings of the events in Jesus' life. But Luke presents the humanity of Christ by focusing on the physical aspects of his birth and death. Luke reveals Jesus as God incarnate, living on earth as a man. Have you connected with the book of Luke in a unique way? Are you inspired by what you heard today? Or maybe you have a question from the passage we studied today in the book of Luke. We'd like to know what your thoughts or questions might be. 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We'd love to hear how you're growing in your understanding and your heart for the Lord. That's all the time we have for today, but we're looking forward to our next study in the book of Luke. In the meantime, we pray that your heart is strengthened by grace.

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1: You've been a father to me, full of compassion, gracious and meek.

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I'm learning to be less.

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From where does my help come? My help comes from the Lord who made heaven and earth. He will not let your foot be moved. He who keeps you will not slumber. Psalm 121, 1 through 3.

I waited patiently for the Lord to help me, and He turned to me and heard my cry. 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He set my feet on solid ground and steadied me as I walked along. He has given me a new song to sing, a hymn of praise to our God. 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They will put their trust in the Lord. Psalm 40, verses 1 through 3.

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